August 6th, Casket Cassette is playing with Stairway at Philomoka at 8 p.m. And then Friday, Soji is playing with Mac and Toss, Jeannie Young, Gutter Pearl at Urtleaves at 7 p.m., 21+. 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WKD is supporting The Body with Big Grave and Carnivorous Bells. And then those are Philly Haps up through Friday. You can go to wkdu.org/Philly Haps. We got more up there, so go check them out if you're interested. Like I said, I'm starting you with a new one. This is from the band Body Type, a new band to me. This comes off their new album, Tally. The song is End What Else. 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

0: 100 years ago, there were 100,000 tigers in the wild. 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
1: 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For that PSA, you heard The Moment You End by Archers of Loaf, where that was Everything Falls from Trees by The Weep, Fall Apart by Joyer, and I started the whole night off with And What Else? By Body Type, a new one off the album Tally. How about we do another new one? This next one's from a band named The Ultralights, another new band to me. The song is new to me as well, but it might be nostalgic for you because the song is nostalgia. It's off their new album, Pleasures All Yours. 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

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This is Clanger. The last song you heard was Flawed by Swerve Driver. Prior to that was a new one from Dinosaur Jr. off their upcoming album, There Near. There, spelled T-H-E-R-E, not the other one. That song was Several Got Away. I believe they have two songs out now from that next album. Always a classic, Dinosaur Jr. I will admit, they're not like my go-to band, but they're always something I'll listen to. So, definitely excited to see that one come out. Anyway, before that was a song from a local band out of my hometown of Gloucester City, New Jersey. That was the Warhawks with the song Soul Sucker off their album Never Felt So Good. And before that was Ultralights with a new one titled Nostalgia. I'm going to keep it going because we're over a half hour into the show. And I planned a lot of music, so I'm going to see how much I can fit in. This next one is from Sebado, but first I wanted to remind you to tune in tomorrow and every weekday morning, Monday through Friday, for Democracy Now! From 8 to 9 a.m. Democracy Now! Is a daily global independent news hour anchored by award-winning journalists Amy Goodman and Juan Gonzalez. Democracy Now! 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Guests include international journalists, scholars, scientists, authors, analysts, artists, filmmakers, and ordinary people who are most affected by news events in the U.S. and around the world. Democracy Now! Is on tomorrow morning from 8 to 9 a.m., so make sure you tune in for that. I listen to that show from time to time. I'm not a scheduled listener. Back in the early 2000s, there was a couple shows I would tune into and watch on a regular schedule, but I basically have gotten away from timed events. I mean, I'll go to a sporting event or something, but like, I'm not tuning in to a show or a radio program specifically unless it's on WKDU. 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It's good. I enjoy it because it's a very they cover a lot of different topics, and they also cover it in kind of a journalistic way that I appreciate. So check it out. Democracy Now! Tomorrow morning and every weekday morning, Monday through Friday, on WKDU, 8 to 9 a.m. Democracy Now! Anyway, this next one is by Sebado off the album Act Surprise. This is Act Surprise. 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

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That last song was from one of my old favorite bands. I will admit they're in my top listened bands these days. Although their latest album was very good. But this came from their 2011 album, Major Minor. The band was Thrice, and the song was Anthology. That was probably my favorite song off that album. Before that was Lung Division by Failure, The One I Want Will Come For Me by Effed Up, and Act Surprised by Sebado. Coming up on the end of the hour, so I'm going to keep it going. This next one is a new one from Her Head's on Fire, titled Nightmare Smile. 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

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For that PSA, you heard Memory Hotline by Deathlens. Before that was No One's Deserving by Super Heaven, Falling Up by Super Bloom, and I started with a new one from the band Her Head's on Fire, titled Nightmare Smile. Gonna keep it going. We're into the next hour. I hope you're ready, because I prepped another hour of music, and I'm playing it on the air. So, you gotta be ready. Otherwise, buckle up, because I'm not slowing down. This next one is from the band Drug Church, but first, I wanted to give a quick shout-out to all my listeners, but a special shout-out to listener Nicole, listening from a parking lot in New Jersey. Thanks for listening, Nicole. This next song is Myopic by Drug Church off their album Prude. 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

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Can you believe it? It's almost 9:30 already. That means I only got 30 minutes left. This show is flown by, but I hope you've been enjoying the music. Let me catch you up on what you just heard. The last song was I Hate the Flowers by Nothing. Before that was Trepanation by Narrowhead, Enervation by Bleed, All in Time by Soulblind, and Regenerate by Quicksand. I'm going to be updating. I mean, actually, it is updated right now. I'm updating the playlist as I go. So you can go to wkdu.org and click on my show name right there at the top, Clanger. Or you can click in the schedule if for some reason you look it up. Not right now when I'm on air. And you can check out my playlist, see what I played tonight. 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This next one is from the band Torch. It's the title track off their album Admission. 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

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Now, last song you heard was King Soul by Young Widows. Before that was Bored, Tired, Torn by Split Chain, Pressure by Slow Joy, and Jaw Locked by Chastity. Only got 10 minutes left, so I got four or five songs, maybe. We'll see how many I can fit. And then I'll be out of here. So make sure you tune in next Wednesday. I'll be here from 8 to 10 p.m. This has been Clanger. This next one is Dried Out by Creepoid. Thank you for listening. Tune in next Wednesday, 8 to 10 p.m. I'll be back. This has been Clanger up, and it's still Clanger up until the end of the hour. Thank you for listening. 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
1: 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This is Freak Flying. Pulling from the archives once more. This week, with mixes by Kawa, played just a few weeks ago, and Low Iron. You can catch both of them this Friday night upstairs at 700 from 10 o'clock to 2 o'clock. We'll be returning to in-person guests next week, August 12th, and thereafter. So, yeah, thanks for tuning in.

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6: This is Paul Bearer, Serial Killers, and when I'm in the shed sharpening the chainsaw, I always have my radio tuned to 91.7 FM, WKDU in Philadelphia. It's the happening.

and says, what you driving? I said, Bugatti. Girl comes up to me and says, what you driving? I said, Bugatti. Girl comes up to me and says, what you driving? I said, Bugatti. Girl comes up to me and says, what you driving? I said,

paradise is a lot like where you are right now. WKDU in Philadelphia.

0: They're going to jump out of trees. You can't stop them. They'll go down the slide head first. They'll make parachutes out of sheets. They'll balance on things that are impossible to balance on, like the back of a couch or a windowsill or a scooter seat. They'll run with sharp objects. They'll run into walls. They'll climb things that won't hold their weight. They'll put their fingers in places where they could get smashed. They'll drive their tricycles down steep hills. They'll bounce balls off their faces. They'll step on each other. They'll jump on each other. They'll invent whole new ways to put themselves in jeopardy. 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

Serial killers here, and we're not out in the woodshed or carving up meat or some limbs. 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

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video, get the video, get the video, get

Love it, love it, love it, love it, love it, love it, love it, love it, love it, love it, love it, love it, love it, love it, love it, love it, love it, love it, love it, love it, love it, love it, 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love it, love it, love it, love it, love it, love it, love it, love it, love it, love it, love it, love it, love it, love it, love it, love it, love it, love it, love it, love it, love it, love it, love it, love it, love it, love it, love it, love it, love it, love it, love it, love it, love it, love it, love it, love it, love it, love it, love it, love it, love it, love it, love it, love it, love it, love it, love it, love it, love it, love it, love it, love it, love it, love it, love it, love it, love it, love it, love it, love it, love it, love it, love it, love it, love it, love it, love it, love it, love it, love it, love it, love it, love it, love it, love it, love it, love it, love it, love it, love it, love it, love it

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0: Well, don't be fooled. 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And if they're accepting money for advertising from businesses and corporations, why should you give them any of your money? 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
1: Calling the meek and the humble. Welcome to Blackboard Jungle. So don't you fumble. Just be humble.

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1: We told the kids, we don't want to scare you, but we think you should start preparing to grab some things. Within a few minutes, the power went out, and it was go now.
0: Three major fires to continue to burn around Spokane, Washington, where hundreds of homes have been destroyed and more than 60,000 residents have been evacuated. Climate change is fueling worsening fire conditions in North America and Europe. We'll speak to a fire scientist who spent 42 years at a Forest Service lab in Washington State, now slated to close. Then Meta becomes just the latest company to admit its artificial intelligence agent went rogue and hacked another company's systems. More and more politicians and experts are warning of the risks.
2: The human race could lose control over this technology with catastrophic consequences. The richest, most powerful people in the world are now building a runaway train with no brakes.
0: No, AI isn't inevitable. We should stop it while we can. We'll speak to AI risk expert, Professor David Krueger. Finally, to Pakistan-administered Kashmir, where the government's cracking down on protests and demands for political reform. We'll get the latest, all that and more coming up. Welcome to Democracy Now!, democracynow.org, The War and Peace Report. I'm Amy Goodman. In a major blow to the Democratic establishment, Dr. Abdul El-Sayed has won the Democratic Senate primary in Michigan, despite being vastly outspent by his opponent, Congresswoman Haley Stevens. Abdul El-Sayed campaigned on a platform calling for Medicare for all, ending military aid to Israel, and getting money out of politics. He spoke in Detroit Wednesday morning after the Associated Press and CNN called the race. He challenged his Republican opponent, Mike Rogers, to a series of five debates.
3: Mike Rogers is a guy who has never shied away from a corporation he could do a favor for. Mike Rogers is a guy who, believe it or not, went back to Florida so he could lick every single boot Donald Trump owns to beg for his endorsement. I'm so sorry. If you want a senator who's going to lick some boots, fine, go vote for Mike Rogers. But if you want a senator who's going to stand up to Donald Trump, then you've got your option right here.
0: During a speech on Wednesday, President Trump attacked Dr. El-Sayed, saying, quote, when I watch Abdul, he's full of beep, using the four-letter word. In other Michigan news, Democratic Socialist State Representative Donovan McKinney has defeated two-term Congressman Shri Thanadar in their House primary. Acting Attorney General Todd Blanche privately assured anti-abortion activists the Trump administration is working to, quote, make Dobbs permanent, unquote, nationwide. He made the pledge on a call hosted by the White House Faith Office with the religious group Intercessors for America, which posted a recording of the call online. Blanche acknowledged the Trump administration's push to restrict abortion is moving slower than supporters want, but promised it was committed to enforcing the Dobbs decision to make abortion illegal in every state. On the call, Blanche also pledged to crack down on abortion pills.
4: We're working, you know, hand in hand with HHS and the FDA and the White House and President Trump's team to get permanent solutions so that the Dobbs decision becomes permanent in every single state.
0: In response, Democratic Senator Tina Smith of Minnesota said, quote, Todd Blanche made clear in these secret calls with anti-choice activists that he wants to resurrect the Comstock Act, an antiquated anti-vice law from before women had the right to vote, to ban sending medication abortion in the mail. Republicans will likely do what they always do and confirm Blanche as attorney general despite all this. And once again, women across America will pay the price, she said. The Senate has voted 51-44 to confirm Dr. Erica Schwartz to lead the Centers for Disease Control and Prevention. The agency's been without a permanent director for more than a year after President Trump fired Susan Manaras after she clashed with Health and Human Services Secretary Robert F. Kennedy Jr. over vaccine policy. Dr. Erica Schwartz takes the helm at the CDC as the nation faces its largest measles outbreak in 25 years, as well as a growing outbreak of cyclosporiasis. During her confirmation hearing, Schwartz repeatedly affirmed the safety and efficacy of childhood vaccines, but many Democrats question whether she would stand up to Kennedy's anti-vaccine agenda. The state of New Mexico has sued the Department of Justice and the acting attorney general, Todd Blanche, for, quote, stonewalling, unquote, the state's investigation into sex crimes committed at Jeffrey Epstein's former estate, 30 miles south of Santa Fe, known as Zorro Ranch. New Mexico Attorney General Raul Torres has been demanding the DOJ share information about what happened at the 10,000-acre ranch where several Epstein survivors say they were trafficked and sexually abused. The ranch is mentioned thousands of times in the Epstein files. One email in the files alleges that Epstein ordered two girls to be buried in the hills on the property. In other Epstein news, Democrats on the Senate Finance Committee have released a report alleging that more than a dozen bankers at J.P. Morgan Chase, Bank of America, and Deutsche Bank failed to report hundreds of millions of dollars in suspicious transactions tied to Jeffrey Epstein. Democrats say the failures helped enable Epstein to finance his sex trafficking operation. A federal lawsuit accuses the Trump administration of deliberately targeting children who arrived in the U.S. without a parent or guardian. The suit alleges officials are pushing to rapidly deport the children back to the countries they fled. It also alleges sweeping policy changes and immigration courts have accelerated the effort. The lawsuit was filed on behalf of the Jewish Family and Community Services of Pittsburgh and six of its immigrant clients. The lawsuit reads, quote, "This case is about the most vulnerable in our immigration system, abused, abandoned, neglected, and trafficked children. One would assume it would be a priority of our immigration system to protect at least these children. However, protecting vulnerable and trafficked children conflicts with an agenda of deport at all costs," they said. In the North African Spanish enclave of Ceuta, local authorities are looking to transfer hundreds of unaccompanied minors to the mainland. According to the local government, these unaccompanied minors who entered the enclave before or during the influx of 72,000 migrants in 1 week cannot be deported. This is Ana Maria Sanchez Garcia, who works with the NGO Humanitarians Without Borders.
5: There's pregnant women, underage girls alone in the streets. We are trying to provide care for them and listen to them and to try to see what solutions we may provide.
0: We still have lots of. The New York Times is reporting the CIA has secretly established a new Cuba task force in the latest move by the Trump administration to target Cuba. According to the Times, the CIA is adding case officers who recruit and manage spies, as well as officers who conduct cyber operations and specialize in covert influence operations. This comes as U.S. spy agencies are increasingly focused on Cuba. The U.S. has made many attempts to overthrow the Cuban government over the past 65 years. In 1960, the CIA formed a Cuba task force that oversaw the failed Bay of Pigs invasion on April 17, 1961. Iran's foreign ministry spokesperson, Ismail Barghaei, said Wednesday Tehran and Oman have agreed on coordinates for a shipping corridor through the Strait of Hormuz. A joint announcement is being finalized. He cautioned that a deal with Oman alone cannot guarantee safe passage through the waterway. Meanwhile, Reuters reports Iran has told Gulf governments that a renewed U.S. strike on Iranian soil would prompt retaliatory attacks on energy facilities across the region. This comes as the New York Times reports federal and state officials are scrambling to respond to a sweeping cyber attack campaign against U.S. water systems. Investigators say Iran could be responsible. At least a dozen states have now reported suspected attacks to the FBI, among them Minnesota and Michigan, where in some cases the response to the hacks impaired water operations. In Israel, prosecutors indicted settler Inon Levy on Thursday over the killing of the Palestinian activist Ada Hatalin in the occupied West Bank a year ago. Levy is charged with reckless manslaughter, armed trespassing, and malicious property damage. According to the Israeli human rights group B'Tselem, it's the first time an Israeli has been indicted in the killing of a Palestinian in the occupied West Bank since October 7, 2023. Hatalin was a prominent activist against settler violence and was involved in the Oscar-winning documentary No Other Land about Palestinians resisting the demolition of their villages. To see our interview with Al-Haq, the Palestinian human rights group based in Ramallah that did a dissection, a kind of forensic architecture analysis of the killing, go to democracynow.org. In Lebanon, the Israeli military says it's conducted targeted strikes in the south of the country against Hezbollah, issuing a new evacuation order. It comes a day after the latest round of U.S.-facilitated talks between Israel and Lebanon taking place in Rome. The Lebanese health ministry said the Israeli strike on the southern town of Tibnin killed one person and wounded 12 others. This is the UN deputy spokesperson, Farhan Haq.
6: This new order comes as displaced families have been cautiously making their way back to their homes in southern Lebanon in recent weeks, underscoring how fragile the situation remains and the uncertainty that people continue to face.
0: In Russia, a car bombing has left the head of a drone manufacturer critically injured. Ukraine is believed to be behind the assassination attempt as it continues to strike deep inside Russian territory. This comes as a Ukrainian intelligence official claims a North Korean missile unit has been deploying to Western Russia, possibly equipped with 120 ballistic missiles and six launchers for strikes against Ukraine. An historic heat wave continues to roil Europe. Austria has broken its national heat record for the second time in 2 days. One town near the Slovak border reached about 106 degrees Fahrenheit, topping the record Vienna set just a day earlier, according to the National Weather Service. In neighboring Hungary, businesses and households are curbing electricity use amidst a severe drought. Falling water levels on the Danube have forced Hungary to largely shut down its only nuclear plant, which depends on the river for cooling. New forecasting suggests the rapidly developing El Niño weather system could drive roughly 50 million people into acute hunger by the end of next year. Meteorologists say this year's El Niño is developing into the strongest in at least 70 years. El Niño is the recurring Pacific weather pattern which alters rainfall across the globe. In Guatemala, the Fuego volcano is expelling fresh ash and mud. Authorities have already evacuated some 1,700 people from surrounding communities. Officials say the coming 3 days will be decisive as expected rain could set off additional mud flows down the volcano's slopes. Bangladesh's former Prime Minister Sheikh Hasina has announced plans to return from exile despite facing a death sentence for ordering a deadly crackdown on the youth-led protest movement that ousted her 2 years ago. Hasina has been living in exile in India. Student leaders in Bangladesh condemned her possible return.
7: The way we speak about repatriation and the way Sheikh Hasina gets the audacity to say that she will return, where does this courage come from? This loophole is created by the state because the state has failed to bring her to true justice. Such a culture of impunity and repeated examples from the past are the reason these mass killers gather the courage to talk big.
0: And those are some of the headlines. This is Democracy Now!, democracynow.org, The War and Peace Report. I'm Amy Goodman.
8: And I'm Nermeen Sheikh. Welcome to our listeners and viewers across the country and around the world. We begin today with the wildfires sweeping across the Pacific Northwest, which is facing its worst fire season in more than 30 years due to climate change. In Washington state, firefighting crews continue to battle fires that have destroyed more than 700 homes and structures in the Spokane area. Nearly 65,000 people have been evacuated from Spokane County. Authorities have arrested one man on suspicion of arson in connection to one of the three blazes that have devastated the area. This is resident Kami Felig, who evacuated with her husband and children before wind-driven flames engulfed her family home.
9: Well, you know, we didn't expect it to jump the river, but we knew the winds were high. And about 30 minutes before it jumped the river, my husband and I were seeing how bad it was, and we told the kids, we don't want to scare you, but we think you should start preparing to grab some things. And I grabbed my wedding album, I grabbed the kids' baby books, I grabbed pet supplies and that evacuation thing that had the photos electronically on, you know, memory sticks and all that stuff. Put that in the cars, and within a few minutes, the power went out, and it was go now, go now.
0: The National Interagency Fire Center reports there are at least 99 uncontained large fires currently burning across the country. 50 of them are in the Washington, Oregon area. Meanwhile, the U.S. Forest Service says it plans to close 57 of 77 research facilities nationwide. Our next guest spent 42 years working at the Wenatchee Forestry Sciences Laboratory in Washington State, one of two facilities in Washington marked for closure. Paul Hesburgh is senior research ecologist emeritus at the U.S. Forest Service. He's also a professor of fire and landscape ecology at the University of Washington. Today, he's joining us from North Carolina. Professor Hesburgh, thanks so much for being with us. If you can start off by talking about just the scope of the fires, more than 60,000 people evacuated, hundreds of homes burned to the ground. Explain what's happening here as these research facilities, as these fire labs are closed in Washington, where you worked, and across the country.
10: Thanks for having me on the program, Amy. What's going on has developed over many decades, and we're seeing the fruit of a lack of action to curb essentially a mounting situation. And across the West, the mountain snowpack was 30 to 50% of what it normally is. And if you think about it, forests grow in the interior where the snowpack is. And so if snow is in short supply, forests are in short supply. They dry early, they're available to burn early. When you couple that with the fact that hot, dry, windy weather is increasing under climate change, forests are denser now. There's a constellation of things that are coming together to sort of set the dining room table for more frequent and more severe fires. And when you think about it, people are moving into those environments right now. And the homes, the communities, they're just not simply prepared for fire. And the short answer is throughout the West and the East, these are fire environments. And we haven't lived and prepared as though they are.
8: And could you explain, Professor Hesburgh, you've talked in your research on forests and fires about the fact that today's forests look nothing like what they looked like 100 years ago. You said a little bit about that now, but if you could elaborate, why is that the case and what are the impacts on the likelihood of wildfires being more intense and far-reaching?
10: That's a great question, Nermeen. Thanks for asking that. So go back in the Wayback Machine 200 years ago, and what you would have seen, especially in the Spokane area, is there would be a large number of indigenous people, tribes, family groups that were basically cultivating the landscape with fire. In the Spokane area, the Spokane tribe, the Colvilles, the Coeur d'Alene, the Columbia Plateau tribes, and the Kalispell tribes were all interacting, intermarrying, culturally burning the landscape for food and material resources. After the gold rush in the West, you see that indigenous people are marshaled onto reservations. 80 to 90% of those tribal groups were killed by introduced European diseases. Population numbers were down and fire started to be excluded from those woods. Our indigenous people learned that in order to live safely and securely and providently on the landscape, they needed to burn it regularly. So in the case of the Spokane area, open pine forest became dense layered pine forest. Instead of having grassy fuels on the ground, there's a lot of dead wood on the ground. Bark beetles are killing trees. Those trees are falling over. They're now becoming fuel. So when you get ignitions, either arson ignitions or lightning ignitions, the table is set for fires that can spread fast and burn severely. The Spokane area is no different. People are tucking into those woods in various kinds of developments, and the developments aren't ready for fire, and fire is coming to them.
8: So if you could elaborate also, Professor Hesburgh, on the fact that you've said about 85% of wildfires are caused by human carelessness. I mean, in this

0: people pulling over by the side of the road with very hot catalytical converters. And catalytic converters have they're so hot that when they pull over and sit over dry grass, that grass will begin to burn. And if there's a puff of wind, it'll spread beyond the road. So many fires start against roads and trails. And very often they're just through human carelessness or accidentally, unwittingly starting fires.
1: But Paul, they wouldn't have the same effect if it weren't for climate change, right? The heating of the planet. And that's where we want to end this discussion, with everything from the fires across Washington and Oregon to what we're seeing throughout Europe right now, some of the hottest days they have ever experienced, and the massive fires there as well. If you can talk about what has happened with this intensification of the heat.
0: So the short answer is that there's increasing incidence of hot, dry, windy days. And so the climate is warming. It's getting moodier. We get deeper droughts, which we're in right now in the West. And we have pluvials, the opposite of droughts. So we're getting hot and dry and windy weather. We're putting out 95%, 97% of all fires that burn under moderate fire weather. And so the landscape is burning under the worst 2 or 3% of weather conditions. And that's why we're seeing most of the fires are big and hot. So this constellation of accidental ignitions, dense forests, the wrong kinds of fuels on the ground, rapidly changing climate and people tucking into the woods is set the table for really difficult circumstances going forward. And we need to start acting like we live in a fire climate and have our homes and our residences ready to go for the coming fires.
1: Paul Hesburgh, Senior Research Ecologist Emeritus at the U.S. Forest Service, also Professor of Fire and Landscape Ecology at the University of Washington. This is Democracy Now!, democracynow.org. Coming up, AI risk expert David Krueger. Stay with us.

0: Yeah. Zeeshan B., a change is going to come. This is Democracy Now!, democracynow.org, the War and Peace Report. I'm Amy Goodman with Nermeen Sheikh.
1: Facebook and Instagram owner Meta admitted Wednesday that one of its AI models hacked another company during security testing after it was accidentally allowed access to the internet by independent testing company Irregular. This comes on the heels of similar admissions by rival companies OpenAI and Anthropic. Jeffrey Hinton, the Nobel Prize-winning computer scientist known as the godfather of AI, warned Wednesday at the AI4 conference in Las Vegas, quote, "I don't believe we're going to be able to keep control of them in the simple way of just outthinking them so they can't escape," he said, and said he is very worried we could lose control. Earlier this year, Senator Bernie Sanders of Vermont brought together leading AI scientists from the U.S. and China to discuss the risks posed by AI for an event titled "The Existential Threat of AI and the Need for International Cooperation." This is Senator Sanders.
2: We are already starting to see AI's impact. There are estimates from very credible sources that tens

0: of millions of jobs could be lost here in the United States in the next 10 years. Whole professions wiped out, and young people finding it harder and harder to land entry-level jobs. Psychologists worry about the mental health challenges facing our young people and about the increased isolation they experience when they become more and more dependent on AI chatbots for their emotional support. Civil libertarians tell us that AI will be able to analyze every email, every text, every phone call, every website visit, every purchase that we make, and that our privacy rights may well be eviscerated. Political scientists worry that AI could threaten the integrity of our elections and political institutions, where voters will find it increasingly difficult to tell the difference between truth and lies. And yet, as enormously significant as all of these profound changes might seem, there is another AI development that could have an even more frightening impact. If AI becomes smarter than human beings, as many scientists believe will happen, the human race could lose control over this technology with catastrophic consequences. In other words, the richest, most powerful people in the world are now building a runaway train with no brakes. They acknowledge that they don't understand how it works, and they don't know where it is heading.
1: For more, we're joined from the AI4 conference in Las Vegas by David Krueger. He's assistant professor in robust reasoning and responsible AI at the University of Montreal, also founder of Evitable, a nonprofit that educates the public about the risks of artificial intelligence. He recently wrote a piece for USA Today headlined, "No, AI isn't inevitable. We should stop it while we can." How, David Krueger, how do you stop it while you can? What do you see as the greatest dangers of AI right now? And talk about the climate of this massive gathering in Las Vegas.
2: Yeah, I'm really glad you started with that clip from Senator Sanders. I spoke with him in March from that event that you quoted, and I agree with virtually everything he said about all the different risks and issues we're seeing with AI right now, and especially, you know, where this is headed: mass unemployment, human disempowerment, and ultimately, potentially, the end of our species. So this could all be happening, very soon. It's at this point, it's really an urgent crisis. I and other experts have been sounding the alarm for many years now, and in 2023, especially after the release of ChatGPT, we saw, the leading experts like Jeffrey Hinton and Yoshua Bengio, myself, hundreds of AI researchers, signing public statements saying that this is an existential risk. We need to mitigate the risk of extinction. So that is the conversation we need to be having now: is how do we do it? And there's different proposals on the table here. I think the basic thing that we need to do, in my mind, is stop building more AI chips, stop building more data centers, and actually look at getting rid of or taking offline some of the chips we already have, as well as the factories and technology for producing those AI chips. So this is very specialized, advanced hardware, some of the most advanced technology in the world. The supply chain for it is extremely concentrated, and these are, of course, massive, massive investments. So governments really have the ability to bring this to a grinding halt if they choose to do so.
3: And could you explain, David, just to step back to get a sense of how the situation came about, the point where now the very pioneers of artificial intelligence, the ones who were critical to its innovation and development, It is these very people who are warning of the dangers of artificial intelligence. So what was the thinking initially, and how has that changed in the last, I mean, very recently, in the last few years?
2: Yeah, that's a great question. So I've been in the field since 2012, 2013, and when I started out as a master's student with Yashua Bengio, nobody else was talking about this or thinking about this. It took me a couple of years to find anybody else who shared my concerns. And in fact, talking about artificial intelligence, superhuman artificial intelligence, and the risks it would pose to humanity was completely taboo. It would get you laughed out of the room, that sort of thing. There are a number of reasons for that. And to be honest, I still don't understand fully, because I don't think this ever made a lot of sense. You know, I've had hundreds, if not thousands, of conversations with other researchers about this at this point, and I really don't feel like the so-called skeptics have much of a leg to stand on here. But in terms of what really caused the change within the community culturally, you know, part of it was, I guess, efforts of people like me, but a really big part of it was just seeing the continued rapid progress of AI. And it's really exceeded virtually everybody's expectations in terms of how fast it's gotten, how smart, and really every step of the way. You know, when I got into the field, deep learning, the AI technology that powers all today's AI systems, that was even a pretty fringe topic. And every step of the way, people have been saying, it's hitting a wall, it can't do this, it can't do that, it's about to, you know, come crashing down, it won't be able to get any smarter. And then it just keeps getting smarter. And I think that's what really, you know, woke up a lot of people. It was ChatGPT and these language models that really were conversant and seemed to have common sense understanding. And since then, again, we've just seen it get much smarter very fast.
3: So, David, a number of people, I believe yourself included, have drawn an analogy between the development and regulation of nuclear weapons. I'm not sure, and perhaps you could clarify how this analogy works, given both that nuclear weapons had at the time only one aim, which is to say destruction, whereas in this case, AI is general use, is highly decentralized and in the hands of private companies, which was never the use with nuclear weapons. So if you could comment on that, and then in terms of regulation, what may be in the control of AI companies, and perhaps it's possible to have government oversight over the development of what you said earlier, the critical ingredient, AI chips. What would that take?
2: Yeah, you know, I think the analogy with nuclear weapons is a good one. It's highly imperfect, like all analogies, for, you know, some of the reasons you mentioned. One thing that's really, really important to understand, though, is when we're talking about AI, you might think of this as like a piece of software, and in some sense it is, but it's also this massive, massive, you know, investment in hardware. Like trillions of dollars are being poured into AI hardware, and that's really critical to building more and more intelligent systems, and to, you know, rolling them out throughout society as we're seeing. So that's the thing that we can stop. Once an AI model has been developed, I think it's incredibly difficult to, you know, prevent that from proliferating. You can't really undo that. I mean, there's some technical question there of if you can develop it in a way where you can credibly destroy the weights, and I think that would be incredible if we could do that. But yeah, that's where I think it is actually pretty analogous, is that the actual physical ingredients for building the AI are very easy to monitor and track. And then the other thing is, it could wipe us all out. It could destroy the world. It's something that we shouldn't be building, that we don't want anybody to have. And that, I'm talking about, you know, the future AI systems that are actually smarter than people across the board, not like today's systems. So in that sense, it's actually disanalogous from like 1945, where somebody had already built nuclear weapons. Nobody has built these kinds of AI systems yet, so we still have a chance to prevent anybody from doing it.
1: David, you said to Bernie Sanders, and this is taking off of what you just said, we're talking about basically summoning an alien species, and one that's much smarter than us and can do things we haven't been able to do, even conceive of. It would be very difficult for humans to maintain any relevance in society. I think it would be very difficult for us to have power over the future. And I think ultimately it would be difficult for us to get the basic resources we need to survive. What do these alien beings look like? What are you talking about? How does AI crushing civilization, what does that look like?
2: I get this question a lot, and it's a difficult one because we can't really predict the future, and there's so many different ways it could go. I think the basic thing to imagine here is something that is capable of doing everything that humans can, and more, in terms of its intelligence. And then there's also the question of, like, are we going to build advanced robotics? And I think that is also just a matter of time, probably not very much time. So at that point, I think the thing, you know, to imagine is a society where, you know, AI is not just in the applications where you're experiencing it right now. It's increasingly everywhere. It's running companies. It's controlling infrastructure. It's controlling the military. And it's building and researching and developing physical hardware and robotics. So you have, like, robot factories full of super smart AI that are figuring out how to build more robots. And those robot factories might be guarded by robot armed guards. And all of the companies doing this might be controlled by AI that's making all of the decisions way faster than humans could. And that might sound kind of far-fetched, but, you know, it's just a series of steps of building more AI, putting it more in charge of things, taking humans more and more out of the loop. And we're undergoing that process right now, and there's no natural endpoint to that process unless we make one. And to do that, I think, is quite difficult, and we actually need to stop making the more powerful AI in the first place until we can get a handle on the situation.
3: So, David, I want to ask you about the possible use and impact of artificial intelligence in medicine, perhaps the one field where people are quite optimistic about what the effects of AI might be. There's a recent study, some breakthroughs in medicine, one of which is this recent study. In the U.S., 300,000 people die from sudden cardiac arrest every year. So earlier this year, a UC Berkeley-led project trained an AI system on hundreds of thousands of EKGs. The people leading the study discovered a previously unrecognized signal in electrocardiograms that can better detect high-risk patients before their heart stops, making it possible, in fact, to save lives at scale. So is there a way to retain some of the research and development of AI for these uses as against some of the more pernicious ones that many are concerned about?
2: Yeah, absolutely. So, you know, at Evitable, we're part of this movement to stop AI, essentially. And what we mean by that is stop the race to build more and more powerful AI systems and put them in charge of everything. And that's difficult to do as long as we still have companies, you know, going full throttle, scaling up these general purpose AI systems. So there's lots of potential beneficial uses of AI in medicine and for things like translation. And, you know, a lot of that's already here, and that's not necessarily going anywhere. What I see going forward is, first step, we need an international agreement to get rid of these advanced AI chips and the factories that build those chips. And that's because the situation, like I said, it's an urgent crisis. The companies building this stuff are saying, basically, we're in the process of taking our hands off the wheel and handing over all of our operations to the AI systems themselves. So they're trying to get AI to build a more powerful successor and so on and so on. And this could get out of hand extremely fast. So first we have to just get a handle on the situation and stop this race to build more powerful AI. Then we can stop and, you know, have more time to assess how we want to build and deploy AI in society, and sort of find a way to collaboratively, like, set the pace and the direction of the development, and, you know, get a lot of those benefits without the massive, unacceptable risk that is posed by letting these companies continue with their operations. You know, we've seen like over 1,000 AI company employees recently say that they want this. They want the government to find a way to slow down. So even they are worried about it at this
3: David,
2: point.
3: You know, the question of slowing down, I just want to ask you about a point that you've made, namely that leading AI companies are using AI to write almost all of their code, and they're now using AI to try and automate the research and development of more advanced AI systems. So if this is already happening, and again, through private companies globally, how can it be arrested?
2: Right. So, again, it's starting to happen. At least that's the reports that we're getting. And the companies are saying, you know, like, we're doing this now. It's going to be more and more everything automated by AI. I do think that that is the, you know, where we're headed, and we're headed there pretty fast. But generally, I think the AI companies are, like, slightly, you know, think things will happen a little bit faster than I do. So they're saying it's happening this year. I'm like, maybe it'll happen, you know, in a couple of years, that it totally, you know, humans get completely out of the loop there. And again, this is all powered by all of these chips and all of these data centers and all this technology, all this hardware, all this physical, you know, hardware and physical infrastructure. And that's the way that we stop, is we get rid of that stuff, we take it offline, we say, you can't use this to keep training more powerful AI systems. And that has to be done internationally because, you know, unfortunately, I think if the U.S. and China and other countries can't trust that their rivals aren't continuing AI development in secret, then they're going to feel, you know, like they should. And so we need to have a verifiable regime where countries can be confident that nobody is building it.
1: I wanted to go to President Trump, who was questioned after the recent AI hacks about calls to increase regulations on AI firms.
4: When we're looking at AI, we're looking at controls. We're also making sure that we lead. So we're leading China in AI by a lot. China has virtually no controls. It's freewheeling a little bit. So we have to be careful in both ways. We don't want to restrict them where all of a sudden we come in second to China. Whoever wins with AI is going to win. That's how big it is. So it's bigger than the Internet ever was. It's bigger than anything ever was. So I don't want to restrict. I know many of these people. I don't want to restrict them from doing great work.
1: I know many of these people. I don't want to restrict them from doing great work. I mean, of course, we know the billionaire owners of these increasingly consolidated companies are also paying for the politicians not to regulate them. And I'm wondering, David Krueger, if you can talk about, I mean, the fueling of this is also China might get ahead of us. Trump continually says this. But get ahead of us on what? You talk, for example, about the global decision to regulate, to ban human cloning. How would you compare this to that? What should be regulated, stopped from going forward, and what should be encouraged?
2: Yeah, I mean, it's pretty simple in my mind. The main thing is stop training bigger, more intelligent, more powerful AI systems. And then the question is just, how can we do that? And we've talked a bunch about that, and it's about the hardware. So, but what I think is really important for people to understand is, why am I calling for that instead of some sort of regulation that might seem, you know, less extreme or more like, you know, light touch or something where we can continue to, you know, innovate or get more benefits from AI. And there's a few reasons for that. I mean, one is just the extreme urgency where I think basically it's like the house is on fire and we need to, step one, put out the fire. But the other is, you know, the basic science and engineering of how to build AI and how to control it is something that we are, you know, very lacking in. And I've been doing this research for like over a decade, and we're nowhere near where we need to be. And that's why, you know, that's one of the reasons you see things like OpenAI builds an AI system. They try and keep it in a box so that they can do safety testing. During the safety testing, it breaks out of that box and it hacks into another AI company. That's a completely insane, like, sci-fi thing to be happening, but that's just what I and other people have been saying. You know, that's what we should expect to happen with the way that we're building AI, with how little we understand it and how primitive our techniques are for controlling it. It's really like, you know, we just don't know what we're doing. And so there's no set of regulations, no set of rules, no set of standards, best practices, anything like that, that you could point at and say, if everyone does that, we'll be safe. We just don't know how to build it safely. End of story. And, you know, it's not something we can expect research to solve at any point in the foreseeable future. We've been working on it for over a decade, and we've made very little progress.
3: So, David, could you also explain what super intelligence is, something about which many have been warning, and how close artificial intelligence is to becoming super intelligent? That is to say, what would it mean for AI to exponentially outperform humans at everything? You've said if we get to super intelligence, this would be the most significant event in all of human history. David.
2: Yes. So there's a lot of different terms here. General intelligence, super intelligence. Some people like to call super intelligence godlike AI to emphasize just how much more powerful and intelligent AI could get than humans. So, you know, right now we're kind of building AI systems that are very good at certain things like coding, math. They have very wide, you know, knowledge of roughly everything that's on the internet. But they're still not as good as people at some forms of like common sense reasoning and things like this. So we're still not at the point where AI is really as smart as a person in every relevant regard. But that's just what people call like human level or AGI, human level AI. And then the concern is that not only will we have those AI systems, which already could take everybody's job and completely disrupt society, but shortly thereafter, AI might get vastly more intelligent than humans. And so just like, you know, people are using AI to make novel medical breakthroughs and, you know, hack computer systems and find bugs that nobody did for decades and solve unsolved math problems, they could also develop, you know, incredibly powerful and dangerous new technology, like new forms of biological weapons, for instance. And besides that sort of, like, you know, technological ability, they would also be very good at sort of, you know, the social engineering, manipulation, like strategy, all of these things that allow humans to like get ahead in society and have power over each other. We're talking about AIs that are like able to think, you know, two steps ahead of the smartest, most strategic people, or 10 steps ahead.
1: We just have 30 seconds,
2: this recursive self-improvement.
1: We just have 30 seconds. Are you concerned about the transformation of warfare by AI?
2: Absolutely. Yeah. So a lot of times people I've talked to are like, I don't think we're going to lose control. I don't think it's going to wipe us out. I'll be worried when I start to see, you know, killer robots marching in the streets. And a lot of my colleagues have said that. And a lot of my colleagues have said they would never work at a company that was doing that kind of work. And unfortunately, all the AI companies now are working more and more with the military to automate more and more killing and military decision making. And I think it's incredibly dangerous for really obvious reasons. It's dystopian. It's like straight out of Terminator. And I wish I would see more people like my colleague Alex Turner quit their jobs over this, as they essentially promised they would years ago.
1: I want to thank you so much for being with us, David. David Krueger, Assistant Professor of Robust Reasoning and Responsible AI at the University of Montreal, founder of Evitable, a nonprofit that educates the public about the risks of AI. We'll link to your piece in USA Today. No, AI isn't inevitable. We should stop it while we can. David Krueger is at a massive AI conference in Las Vegas that's wrapping up today. Coming up, in Pakistan-administered Kashmir, the government's cracking down. Stay with us.

0: Sunny Singh in our Democracy Now! Studio. This is Democracy Now!, democracynow.org. I'm Amy Goodman with Nermeen Sheikh.
1: We turn now to Pakistan-administered Kashmir, where dozens of people have been killed in clashes between security officials and protesters over the last 2 months. Control over the heavily militarized region of Kashmir is divided between India and Pakistan. 7 years ago this week, India's right-wing Modi government revoked Indian Kashmir's limited autonomy, bringing it under direct federal rule. In Pakistan-administered Kashmir earlier this summer, a coalition of local politicians, activists and business leaders called the Joint Action Awami Committee, or the JAAC, began protests over the soaring cost of living, but also demanding more political autonomy for the region. In response, the Pakistani government banned the group under counter-terrorism laws and shut down the internet. As protests continued, the government responded with force, killing at least 40 people. The BBC spoke to a young man who was involved in the protests and did not want to be identified.
2: We only asked for affordable flour, electricity and our basic rights. Instead, our brothers are being killed. Why are live bullets being fired at us?
1: The Pakistani government has now begun a sweeping new crackdown on international media seeking to report from any areas outside the country's three major cities and has ordered all foreign media to leave Pakistan-administered Kashmir immediately. Meanwhile, Pakistan's ruling parties in the lead in the first phases of local elections in the region, and authorities claim an over 50% voter turnout despite calls for a boycott from the now-banned Joint Action Awami Committee. This is local resident Ali Umar explaining why people want to boycott the elections.
3: Muzaffarabad and Azad Kashmir are not in a condition where elections can be held here. The internet is shut down and everyday life has completely come to a standstill. I think the reason people are boycotting is basically the Action Committee. Because of the oppression and atrocities that were inflicted on the Action Committee, people feel sympathy for them.
0: For more, we're joined in London by the award-winning Kashmiri novelist and journalist Mirza Vahid. His books include The Collaborator and The Book of Gold Leaves, his forthcoming book, Mariam and Son. Thank you so much, Mirza, for joining us. We only have a few minutes. What is happening in Pakistan-controlled Kashmir? And for the global audience to understand this area.
4: Thank you for having me. Pakistan-administered Kashmir, you know, for has long been portrayed as self-governed, autonomous, or azad, meaning free. And it's been relatively safe compared to where I come from, where I grew up, which is Indian-administered Kashmir. But this changes that, this punctures that picture to some extent, because, and as your clips show, there's deep dissatisfaction with local governance structures. So Kashmiris in that part of Kashmir basically are saying that while the larger issue remains unresolved, their basic rights, political rights, economic rights, they need to be addressed. They can't wait forever for those rights to be given to them. And I've been reading about what's been happening on the ground. The discontent is not recent. It's been simmering under the surface for a while, and now it's kind of burst out the open. The Pakistan state has not handled this very well at all, because the violence that we've seen in the last few weeks is chillingly reminiscent of what we used to see in Indian-administered Kashmir. Of course, there are big parallels, big divergences in Indian-administered Kashmir. There's been decades of militarization and repression and oppression. Here is the unrest is recent, but some chilling parallels in terms of indiscriminate use of violence, cutting off the entire region from the rest of the world, no internet, people who are wounded not going to hospitals for fear of reprisals. So this reminded me of, you know, the city I grew up in, Srinagar. And I think one of the underlying issues also is that the whole region is not as developed as the rest of Pakistan. So while the Pakistani state has always maintained that this is our favorite child, as one of the government spokesmen recently put it, or Kashmir is the jugular vein of Pakistan, it's not as developed as the rest of Pakistan. There 27% unemployment among youth in Pakistan and Kashmir. That tells you a lot about what's been going underneath. And now all these grievances, you know, about increasing prices, unemployment, healthcare, infrastructure, they have coalesced into a larger broader critique of the political arrangement, by which I mean that this committee that you mentioned, JAC, they have been demanding that the 12 seats reserved for in the local assembly for refugees from Indian Diaspora Kashmir who came to this part of Kashmir post-partition, they should be abolished because they believe that out of a number of 53 total seats, if you have 12 which are reserved, that undermines local representation. I hope I've kind of clarified this.
1: Very quickly, Mirza, yes, you have. If you could just say, the history of the region, the division of Kashmir, India, Pakistan, and then also the smallest bit, China, and the colonial legacy that led to this situation in the first place.
4: I think this is the rupture of the partition, and we are seeing these splinters, again and again in all parts of Kashmir. So in 1947, Kashmir was this one state called Jammu and Kashmir state, and it was split between India and Pakistan because they couldn't agree on a solution. They said they're going to solve it later via a referendum, via a plebiscite, which has never taken place. And then they fought wars over Kashmir, at least three wars, and recently lost there. They fought this air battle after Indian tourists were killed in Kashmir. So it will flare up. It will always flare up. And the region is now, obviously, both these places are governed by India. India controls Indian Unified Kashmir, with an iron grip. Pakistani state has claimed that this region is relatively free, is azad. But we all know there's nominal autonomy there. So it is a legacy of partition, and the division was quite arbitrary. It was, it's a line drawn
0: across
4: villages.
0: 10 seconds, Mirza.
4: Sorry?
0: 10 seconds.
4: Okay, so it's the division is, all, and there are no rights. Basically, it's a struggle for dignity on both sides.
0: We want to thank you so much for being with us, and we will continue to follow this. Mirza Waheed, journalist and award-winning Kashmiri novelist. That does it for our show. I'll be in Edinburgh, Scotland, the King's Theatre on August 11th and on August 12th, throwing of Steal the Story, Please, at the Bertha Dock House in London. Right now, we're here in New York. I'm Amy Goodman with Nermeen Sheikh.

November 6, 1945, and we went up to it, back to the house and watched MTV playing Pac-Man. It felt really gross, and all the kids were diseased. Giant airplanes crashing underneath electromagnetic fuse. Guys with flamethrowers melting. Taco trucks were crashed. There was sausage meat all over the front. Sasquatch was eating a burrito.

0: It's like so hard for me to get this goddamn radio in my thing.
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2: Maybe like we will. Can you move away from the amp? Does that help? No.
0: It's okay. I'll just turn myself down a little.
3: Let's do the whole thing.
2: Yeah, let's do the
0: whole
2: thing.
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This is episode 2 of 42 Monks, brought to you by myself, Alex Q. Feeling a bit under the weather this week, so let the music do the talking. In the background now, you're hearing Undercurrent off a compilation album by the Toronto Tabla Ensemble. I was introduced to the tabla at an open mic event I did, some poetry I did in San Francisco last week, and one of the performers used the tabla, and it was really dope. So it was inspiring me this week to feature it as the opening song. Upcoming, we have the Incredible Bongo Band and the X and Get a Chew Mercuria, a little percussion tour around the world, if you will. And then later we're gonna sort of wade into some softer stuff. Billy Cobham, 33.3, Fushi, Hokage Simon, etc., etc. I'm really always extremely grateful that you're listening to this. Anytime anyone's tuned into this, it's super meaningful because this is my little outlet. So I'm excited to bring some music to the radio waves this week, and I will check in with y'all in about halfway through the show. Enjoy the music. Happy Thursday.

Let's talk about coronavirus for just a quick second. There are many mixed messages out there about the need to wear masks during the outbreak of coronavirus. Here is some important advice about how and when to use the masks. 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

that I haven't already driven past my greatest moments. I hope there is something beautiful on the horizon that's just as impatient as I am. Something so eager it wants to meet me halfway. A moment that is diligently staring at its watch, trembling with nervousness, frustrated, and bursting at the seams. Wondering what's taking me so long to arrive.

Reform That Radio Station. This is 42 Monks Episode 2, brought to you by myself, Alex Q. You just heard Aphrodite by Hokage Simon, as well as War by Fushi, Only Gonna Let You Down by 33.3. Before that, Billy Cobham, The X, and the Incredible Bongo Band. So you can see, we started off with some worldwide percussion. We eventually wandered into some cleansing indie R&B. Up next, we'll have some gospel rap and even make our way into some softer country rock. Kind of just coming up for air and hugs this week as I sort of wandered through my journey on a road trip right now from California to New Jersey. So y'all are getting these sort of midpoint check-ins via, you know, radio show installations. So stay tuned for this PSA. Following that, we're gonna have some Rhapsody, ASAP Ferg, Audrey Nuna, shout out New Jersey, followed by some of that soft rock I mentioned, The Lagoons, Whitney, John Craigie. Appreciate y'all tuning in. It's always a blessing. Hope you enjoy the poetry as well. It's something I'll be featuring every week, either poetry by myself or other poetry that's inspiring me. It'll be a staple of this show. Thanks so much for listening, and take care. Happy Thursday, and keep it locked.

0: powerful. No, man, you got some powerful shit there.
1: Yeah.
0: But you got to remember the other part that I was saying. You hit them with too much light. You blind them. They ain't ready for that.
2: Ready.
0: Give them something to think about, man. You got to give them some. Get them weak. Some weak lines. Strong line. You know what the scriptures say?
2: Yeah.
0: You know? Milk for babies.

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Oh, I just fell all apart inside because I hadn't heard that voice in such a long time. I turned around.

0: Yo, thanks for tuning in this week to 42 Monks, second installation, the reprise of my radio show, formerly known as In My Bag. Switched up the name from DJ Q to Alex Q, and we're coming back with something just a little more solid, something a little more true to self. Obviously, the poetry is a change, so I hope y'all enjoy that. You're hearing some Dilla in the background now, but before that you heard John Craigie, Whitney cover of Take Me Home, Country Roads, and a song called California by the Lagoons, just an homage to my time spent out here in California as I make my my way back across the country, home to New Jersey and Philadelphia. I appreciate y'all tuning in. Please stay tuned for 11 a.m. Maya will have some lush, funky vibes from across time and space for you with their show Time Spiral. Some soul, electronic jazz. I think my show sort of is a nice alley-oop into Maya's show Time Spiral, so stay tuned for that at the top of the hour. And some Philly haps worth mentioning this Thursday. Zeta, Lobby Boxer, and Skull Presser at the Photo Club, 7:30 p.m. That is all ages. Escaper Quay and Montrala are at Silk City. That's at 8 p.m. That's 21 plus. Yason Landero is at the Rotunda, 8 p.m. That's all ages. And Friday we have the Uprise, their record release show, The Heels, Rage and Ruin, Impact Driver at Ortolibs. Man, I've been out of Philly for a long time. And Laraji also at 8 p.m. at the Rotunda. That's all ages. So that's upcoming tonight and tomorrow. Hope y'all can check some of that out around town. I'm super excited to get myself back to Philadelphia and New Jersey and just be back with everybody. Until next week, appreciate y'all.
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Oh, I didn't know what I was getting into. 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
1: 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I am Sherry Pennington. I'm your host, and I'm the founder of Community Spotlight. So I want you to stay with us for about 30 minutes as we will share some great information and exciting conversation with you as usual. As you know, Community Spotlight is about connecting us all, sparking ideas, and moving us closer to positive change. And we need that now more than ever. So today, I'm excited to feature someone whose passion extends far beyond creating exceptional meals. Chef Dante Prichet has spent more than three decades, building an impressive career in the culinary and hospitality industry while investing in the lives of others through education and mentorship. He's a graduate of Walnut Hill College and an instructional educator certified through Temple University. Chef Prichet has taught culinary arts in the School District of Philadelphia, helping countless students discover their talents and confidence in the kitchen. His commitment to developing future culinary professionals inspired him to establish Prichet Institute Incorporated, where education, workforce development, and opportunity come together to empower the next generation. Away from the kitchen, he is equally proud of his greatest accomplishments, being a devoted husband of 31 years, a father of two, and a grandfather of two. So his faith in family, service, education, and community continues to shape everything he does. So today, we're going to explore his journey, learn what it takes to succeed in the culinary industry, discuss entrepreneurship and a whole bunch of other stuff. And he's also joined by two of his students who are also great chefs, I guess, is what I'm hearing. So I'd like to welcome you all to Community Spotlight. And we want you guys to take a turn and introduce yourselves and tell us exactly what it is that you do and who you are. So we're going to start with the young lady and tell us your name and all of that good stuff.
2: My name is Jayla Eddings. I've been with the program for 3 years. I'm entering my senior year in high school. And since I've been with the program, I did my first paid event. And I won a silver medal in the NAACP first cooking competition in 27 years in Philadelphia. Okay. And I just got some more stamps on my passport. We toured Europe. We went to France, Switzerland, Germany, and we was in England as well.
1: What? Wait, yeah. Say that again. Where did you go? All those places?
2: We flew into England.
1: To England?
2: Yeah. Mm-hmm. Then we went to Germany.
1: Okay.
2: Then we rode through France, and then we stayed in Switzerland.
1: Why were you traveling to those places?
2: We were just, our teacher took us to, I guess, reward us for all the things we did throughout the year. We worked with the superintendent, the mayor, the police department.
1: Oh, my goodness.
2: We did events for different organizations all year round. So
1: thank you. Thank you. And Jabari, tell us a little bit about yourself.
3: Yes. Hi. My name is Jabari Wright. I am a future senior at Martin Luther King High School. I'm also the vice president and future valedictorian of Martin Luther King High School. Mm-hmm. Thank you. I am the president of a Black Service National Leadership Organization called Top Teens of America for the Philadelphia chapter. And I am also the vice president for Martin Luther King of the HRT for host event.
1: And you're a student?
3: Yes, yes, ma'am.
1: All of those things. And last but not least, we have the chef himself. Tell us a little more about yourself. What inspired you for all of this?
4: Hello, I'm Chef Preche. I'm the founder of Preche Institute. This institute, I take the youth. I give them ServSafe certifications. I give them jobs. I try to get them jobs as well. Culinary training also. I'm also right now doing the Mayor's C2L program through PAI. My plan is to take the kids out of the city. Right. I've did two trips. 2024, I did Italy for 10 days. And this year, like Jayla said, we did Germany, England, France, and Switzerland for 10 days as well. My plan is get the kid, the Philly kids off of Philly streets, and let's travel the streets of the world. Our plan next year is to go to Thailand, so we're going to start working hard this week.
1: Okay.
4: Fundraising.
1: Very good. So let me ask you, when did you first discover your passion for cooking, and were you always into cooking?
4: Okay, so my great-grandmother had, she was cooking at a bar pit. She also had a storefront, and my mom always used to take us there. So I always had to go to 9th Street and get the food, the greens, the chicken, and everything there. So I was always in the kitchen at a young age. My first job was at Presbyterian Hospital, where I became a dishwasher. And my mentor, which was a director named Chef Barry, came up to me one day and said to me, you're too smart to be washing dishes, right? And you need to, I could double your salary. If you go back to culinary school, I could show you how this really works. Mm-hmm. So I took him up on it. And I signed up for Walnut Hill College. I got a full scholarship. For a graduation present, I became the executive chef at Presbyterian Hospital. Basically.
1: Say that again. Wait, hold up. As a graduation present, you became the executive chef.
4: Basically, because I had graduated that week. And what happened was I got interviewed for the Presbyterian Hospital job. Because one of my close friends, which is still working for Aramark, mm-hmm. his name is Aaron Cromwell, convinced Barry, hey, give Dante a chance.
1: Okay.
4: He's been with Presbyterian Hospital for 17 years. I did all the jobs. Mm-hmm. And doing all the jobs, he said, give him a chance at this executive chef job that opened up. He did, and I never looked back.
1: What a great gift that was. So let me ask you, Jayla, what is your passion for cooking? When did you start? How did you get into this, and do you enjoy it?
2: My grandparents, when I was younger, you know, I went to school in their neighborhood, so they would pick me up, spend a lot of time with me, you know, especially after they retired. But even before that, they worked overnight, but before they left, they always cooked. It was never really no McDonald's or nothing. It was always, we was going home and starting cooking. And, you know, I was just, like, bored. I'm like, they, like, come help me. So I started helping my grandfather first. He did all the meats and stuff, like, all the barbecue. Mm-hmm. And I started helping him, and I loved it. But then I thought it was just that. But then my grandma, she would, like, fry chicken, make potato salad, greens, all that. And the prep of everything, like, it was, like, real creative. Like, you could do this, you could do that. And then they start letting me do it by myself. So, at first it just started as, oh, something fun to do when I was bored. And then it was, like, I went to the high school fair.
1: Yes.
2: And a man approached me with a pamphlet. And it was saying I could take culinary classes in high school. So, I just knew that that was for me. And my mom, she was like, I don't know if this is a good school. She wasn't quite sure, but she gave it a chance, and she realized that was the best option for me, and I did too.
1: What school was that? Or is it that you go to now? Right?
2: Yeah, it was Dobbins.
1: Dobbins, yeah. They're one of the few remaining schools, I guess, that have some sort of vocational programs.
4: It's 11 culinary programs.
1: It's 11 in the high school system?
2: Yeah. Mm-hmm.
1: Oh, okay. News to me. And how about you, Jabari? What about your love for cooking? Tell us about that. When did that start for you?
3: It started at a young age for me. I always, you know.
1: What is a young age? You're still at a young age.
3: But... Like around like 8 or so.
1: Oh, okay.
3: If I wanted to eat something or if I was bored, I would cook. And, you know, even though I was tired and stuff from school, I always found joy in doing that. So that's what led me to explore.
1: Mm-hmm. So I hear that you guys are doing a lot of work these days, busy around the city, making money too, huh?
4: Yes, yes. So basically, I just brought Jabari on to Appreciate Institute, and we just finished with a Mr. Brian Ellis at Drexel University. We did a cooking camp. Well, basically, we cooked for his camp, which was a commercial real estate. We did breakfast, lunch, and dinner for 10 days there, which they paid us for through Transfiguration Church and Appreciate Institute. And I also combined the Mayor C2L program. I had those kids prep the food since I have them from 8 to 12.
1: So how many children are we talking, you know, young adults are we talking about doing this type of cooking?
4: So basically... The C2L program varies from...
1: What does that mean anyway, C2L?
4: It's a training and learning program.
1: Okay.
4: An internship program through the mayor's program in the city. And basically, I got that. What happened was Philadelphia Academy, which is one of the school partners, came down to the school and started asking kids, do they want internships for the summertime?
1: Okay.
4: Philadelphia Academy is a great partnership with me. And they came down to my class, Miss Stephanie, and asked our kids to sign up. And we did interviews. We did an interview expo, and I interviewed some of the kids. And basically, I wound up getting 5 to 10 kids coming to the program during the summer. And it's great. I get to train them more. I get to show them more. And we explore more. So,
1: are there any openings going forward? How does one get involved in the program?
4: All right. So, starting September, we're going to start taking applications for Appreciate Institute. Appreciate Institute has a webpage, Appreciate, Precia, Institute, Institute, INC.org, and you can go onto the webpage and apply.
1: So one interesting conversation that you and I had, I guess a week or so ago, when you were telling me the type of money that these young kids can make an hour, you want to share that with us?
4: All right, I'm going to let Jayla, if Jayla wanted to tell her income, she just hit me.
1: You didn't have to say her name. Go ahead, Jayla. No.
2: He did give me a job at the end of last year. It was my second job. He had got me my second job ever.
1: Right.
2: And I make over $20 an hour, something like that.
1: It's over $20 an hour?
2: Yeah, I cook. Yeah, I'm a cook at a...
1: And how old were you when just for making
2: 16.
1: This? 16, making... that's a beautiful thing.
2: It was my junior... the beginning of my junior year of high school. Yeah.
1: So, I love that.
2: Thank you.
1: I love that. How about you? So I know you, you don't have to divulge your salary.
4: I'm going to speak for
1: you. He's going to speak for you.
4: All right. So for Jabari, we're working on getting him a job as well. A couple of my peoples, I'm reaching out to him and getting jobs for him as well. I might even try to get him the same place where Jayla works at. But what I also do is I take these kids and we do catering jobs. And with these catering jobs, I pay the kids. And the kids can range anywhere from $75 a day to $150 a day. And I pay them for the work that we do. Jayla and I, is a funny story. I'll give you a quick funny story real quick. So we had one of our partners, Mr. Fred. I brought him up to the school one day, right? And Mr. Fred has a couple businesses, and he likes to share, right? So we bring Mr. Fred up, and I let Jayla in the class cook for Mr. Fred. And Mr. Fred had fried fish. Jayla made this vinaigrette, amazing dressing with his salad. And we did some type of home fries or something. So he gets on the phone and calls his wife. And he says to his, I said, why are you calling your wife? He said, I got to call her and tell her about this. And he said, babe, I'm eating home fries. She said, yeah. She said, he said, I never eat home fries without ketchup. This is the first time I had home fries without ketchup. Right? Fast forward, that Saturday, it was the In His Boots fight. And Mr. Fred calls me up and he says to me, I want you to cook that same meal for me for the, because I'm having a fight party. And I'm like, well, I can't get into the kitchen because the school is closed. It's Saturday, right? And he said, don't worry about that. Don't worry about that. Come up to the house and cook. So he invited us to his real nice house. And Jayla and I bought the food and we cooked the fish, the home fries, but then we threw some extra stuff on. And long story short, real quick, he paid us cash, right? And I split the money up with Jayla. And Jayla looked and he said, for the couple hours of work, I'm getting this.
1: Oh, wow.
4: And I was like, yeah, we can make a lot more like this.
1: Okay. Yes, that's a great successful story. So I trust that both of you guys, well, I may not, I don't know, because Jabari, you have so many other accolades going on in your little resume already. What is your ultimate goal after attending all the chef prep?
3: My goal is to continue being a better cook because I love cooking. But also, I want to be a doctor. And after I graduate, I'm going to the Army and using the Army for college to become a doctor.
1: Okay. What type of doctor do you want to become?
3: A pediatrician.
1: A pediatrician. Okay. Yes. Okay. I was just thinking about that Army part.
3: Oh.
1: Because you know what's going on around these parts right now. But very good. I mean, everybody has a plan of a sort.
5: Explain why.
3: With Army.
4: Yeah. What are you doing now?
3: I also do ROTC.
1: ROTC,
3: which is a military military class, and I am currently the future battalion commander, so I am in charge of everybody that's in the battalion, and the battalion ranges from 50 to 100 people, and they all do paperwork and things like that. Like, it's not the real military, but it gets you a little bit of basic understanding, and once I graduate, I'll be a little bit higher than the people that's already enlisted. So that's more pay.
1: I understand. Very good. What about you, Jayla? What ultimately is culinary your final destination?
2: Yes, 100%. After I graduate this year, next year, I want to start at Walnut Hill College Restaurant School, and I want to get my bachelor's there, and then I want to go straight to the kitchen.
1: Straight to the kitchen.
2: Yeah. While I'm working, I want to continue the job I have now and on a college schedule, and then I want to move up as soon as I graduate.
1: Wonderful. What's your favorite meal that you prepare?
2: That's a hard one. I like appetizers. I think appetizers is the part of the meal that don't get too much, it's not too much light shined on it, but I think that's the start of the meal, because if you get a bad appetizer, then your whole thing is thrown off. You don't think these people could cook. You don't even want to eat your entree no more. So I think I definitely like appetizers. Like, so I like to do bruschetta. My family like that, stuff like that.
1: What about you, Jabari? You have a favorite meal that you cook? Or specialty item?
3: I'll say, like, favorite meal, I love shrimp Alfredo. Okay. I love pastas. I just love pasta.
1: Pasta. I'm a big one there too. So you guys think about being Michelin chefs? You know, I watch a lot of Below Deck and things like that. So I'm watching all these people with the Michelin star achievement.
4: So Jalen and I had this conversation, and I took her to Walnut Hill College, and we did the walkthrough. Mm-hmm. And one of the things that they do at Walnut Hill College is
2: stodge.
4: You want to say that?
1: They do what?
2: It's a stodge. They like he take us out the country. They do that too. They take you for each degree. They take you to a different place. So we did a walkthrough with one of the admission officers, and he was telling me how they pick one person. And they become a stodge, which is basically like, it's like an internship. You get to spend a day working in a Michelin star restaurant, and you working directly under their head chef. And he told us the story about how nervous the guy was. He didn't come to dinner. He didn't eat. And I think that's something good for me. I think that's something that I definitely can accomplish.
1: So explain what Michelin star means. Because I'm throwing the term out like I really know. I know.
2: You want me to? Yeah. All right. So it's 3 Michelin stars, and it's just like I say, they all good. If you get one, that's great. But you know the Michelin man. You know the Michelin man. He a big marshmallow, and base is a tire company. It's cars or something. You know.
1: I think so.
2: Yeah. He big white it looked like a marshmallow, but basically he. It started like years ago, and they had a program for the cars. Like, you know, you travel, and it was like tires, right? So when you get new tires after you're traveling for a long time, they started adding stuff to their brochures. They started advertising restaurants that you eat across like your journey, wherever you're going. Okay. So one Michelin star is great. You get any Michelin star, that's great. 3's definitely top notch though. But yeah, 1, 2, 3 Michelin stars, all great. All
1: right.
4: So basically, that's the levels of the restaurants. Mm-hmm. And that's the top levels of the restaurants. And like she said, if you get a Michelin star, I mean, it's very, very hard to get a Michelin star. They look at service. Mm. They look at food taste. They look at the technical skills of the food as well.
1: Okay.
4: And
1: technical skills of the food.
4: Yeah, they look at the technical skills of the food and what the food look like.
1: Okay. I got you. So you said customer service. You know, that's a big pet peeve of mine right now. People don't do their jobs. Mm-hmm. Customer service is horrible in a lot of industries. So how important is it to each of you regarding customer service in the culinary fields?
2: Yeah,
1: both of you can answer. They're pointing back and forth. So what do you think?
2: Customer service is hospitality. Like, that's top notch. We learned in his class from day one. That was before we even got in the kitchen. If you go somewhere and they treating you bad, these are people that's going to be preparing your food. You don't want to eat there. So that's

0: That's right. I hear you.
1: Yeah, just to add on to what Jayla said, it's really like you're doing construction. And hospitality is really like just the first layer level before you even get into the restaurant. How you dress, how your appearance, your mannerisms, the way you speak to a person, just the basic sign of respect before you even go into the restaurant is always important, especially in today's world. So.
2: Yes, I definitely appreciate that, especially in, I guess, when you're looking for tips, people are looking for tips. You got to be mindful of these things. I went to one restaurant. It was actually a diner. And at this particular diner, they changed the menu every other week. You know, we went to with a cousin, and she was a little upset that her previous meal was not on that menu. Mm-hmm. And we had to kind of pull it out of the waitress. Well, she wanted the crab cakes. And that's what we said. They said, well, it's here. It was called the fish of the day. No, it's salmon. I'm sorry. That's what they wanted, salmon. But it wasn't listed anywhere. So we should not have had to pull that information out. That's something that they should have said. Then later on, they said, well, we change our menu every week. Oh, wasn't that special? So it's very important in the beginning to be knowledgeable and give that knowledge to your clients, right?
3: So one of the, we do a senior project at the end of the year. So with our senior project, we do restaurants. We build a restaurant up. Part of that is customer service, table setting.
2: Oh, great.
3: We teach the students table setting. We teach the students basically your menu. You have to know your menu.
2: Yes.
3: That's part of customer service. And you have to know how to read your customer as well. I don't know how to want to say this, but a certain group of people in this world, they're great at customer service. And what they do is they know their customer's name after the second or third time.
2: Okay.
3: And they know their customer's name. And basically, a lot of times people get the same food all the time. By the time you get to your second or third time visiting, they know your meal. I go to this one particular restaurant and they know my name. And it's a great feeling when they call you, walk through the door and they say, hey, Dante, you having fried fish, grits, home fries? That's a great feeling that somebody knew your meal, they knew your name, and they get to know you like your kids.
2: All right. All right. So we have a couple more minutes remaining that we're going to share. Any final thoughts? Again, we've been speaking with the chef, Dante Preche, and two of his students, Jayla and Jabari. And they've kind of telling us about their road, their culinary experience, their end game plan, and just wanting to let other people know this can be a very lucrative field financially, sounds like to me, if you're doing that good already. So how can people get involved? Tell us that one more time.
3: Okay. Like I said, I started Preche Institute. It's a nonprofit. You can reach me at Preciia Institute, INSTITUTEINC.org. Okay. Preche Institute.
2: Yep. Preche Institute. And what age do you start accepting students to be in the program?
3: So we're going to start around 15 to 17. That is the beginning stages of Preche Institute, where I'll get you like your food handlers, serve safe, because I'm also a serve safe proctor and instructor. So I'll start giving you the basics. Customer service and those type of things. As you get older, I'll let you go out with me in the field and start working, catering events, and we do all kinds of fundraisers. And eventually, the ultimate goal is to get you either in college, get you certifications, or get you a job. And then

0: take you outside of Philly.
1: Right. So you already heard the places they've been: Switzerland, Germany, England. Talking about Thailand. So
0: Thailand.
1: Do you
0: is
1: have
0: next.
1: A maximum age that people can get into your program? Is there a limit? I mean, can I get in it? In other words.
0: So basically, I want to take the youth. Basically,
1: the youth,
0: like,
1: oh, shut up. All right.
0: The youth, and we I cut off is like 22, 23.
1: Oh, I just missed it. Oh, well. What, you got a call for that? Anyway, we thank you guys so much for stopping by here at Community Spotlight. Wish you would have brought some food with you maybe the next time, okay? Mm-hmm. Yeah, so we want you to remember to support our children, our youth, to help keep them out of trouble as the Crechet Institute is doing. And as usual, we say, if you have news that you think we can use, by all means, you can hit us up at WKDU.org, Attention Community Spotlight. So until the next time, as we always say, you go in peace, stay in peace, pray to God, and by all means, put the guns down.
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0: The Supreme Court ruled in 1969 that students do not shed their constitutional rights to freedom of speech or expression at the schoolhouse gate. Students in the public school system have rights. For LGBTQ students who may often be bullied for gender expression, the law stands that LGBTQ students have a right to be who they are and express themselves in public schools. Public schools should not out students to their families. Public schools have a responsibility to create a safe learning environment. They cannot ignore harassment based on a student's appearance or behavior. 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Public schools cannot force students to wear clothing inconsistent with their gender identity. To find out more about your rights, call or click on ACLU.org.
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Stay right there.

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mind, teleport through the night. Like a mind, still in my stance, like the next do life. 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Just me and Shotty talking, that shit beating the boy. Life beating the boy. 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I used to write in my sleep. 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

Good afternoon. It is 4 p.m. You're listening to Reproductive Rights Radio. My name is Diane, and I started this show a little bit more than a year ago, after the fall of Roe versus Wade through the Dobbs decision. I'm a longtime healthcare worker, and this show is dedicated to anyone of reproductive health age or anyone who cares about the many, many laws that are being passed towards women strictly over our biology. Around reproductive rights, around birth control, when these same things are not happening for men. Also, I give a disclaimer every time I do this show, which is that these are my opinions mixed in with different topics that come from abortioneveryday.com, reproductiverightstoday.com, different sites that I take information from. I try to credit everybody for their work. Jessica Valente and Kylie Chung of abortioneveryday.com do a phenomenal job of documenting this really disturbing time in history if you're a woman. So, back to my disclaimer for a minute. I mix in my opinion with these issues, these laws that I'm reviewing, these stories that have come out on these sites. This is not made up information. These are actual news stories. And in no way do my opinions or anything that I say here, it in no way reflects WKDU as a radio station or Drexel University as a school. So I'm going to try to get a little music going here because that always helps. This is Breath Medicine and Deep Healing Dance with the Bansuri Flute and Tabla. Ooh la la. Okay, so from Reproductive Rights Today, we need to thank Kansas because Kansas has again stood up for women as a state, even though Kansas is technically a red voting state, meaning that they ordinarily vote Republican. Kansas has twice now voted to keep abortion legal in their state. And that's extremely important because they're setting a precedent for other states to lead the way and have other states follow, other voters follow, to vote for reproductive rights through supporting democracy. So abortion wasn't directly on the ballot in Kansas this week, but a majority of voters in the state rejected a proposal to start choosing judges via partisan elections. The decision effectively safeguards pivotal abortion rulings made by the state Kansas State Supreme Court. Tonight, Kansans rebuffed a constitutional amendment that was designed to undermine abortion, mislead voters, and politicize the state's Supreme Court. And that was said by Emily Wales, president and CEO of Planned Parenthood Great Plains Votes. And she said that to the Kansas Reflector, a newspaper in Kansas, on Tuesday. Nearly 62% of Kansas voters rejected the proposed constitutional amendment that would have gutted the High Court's current merit-based nomination process. Since 1958, the state has had a commission that vets candidates and sends three finalists to the governor, who has the last say on who joins the Supreme Court bench. So, it was said that this victory is beyond gratifying, retired Supreme Court Justice Carol Beyer told the Reflector. Kansans
have made their wishes known, and those wishes are noble. The Kansas Supreme Court must remain fair and impartial for every citizen. It cannot and will not be bought to give a few an unfair advantage. Prominent Kansas Republicans urged voters to allow the public to pick judges after disagreeing with the court's rulings on major issues, such as a 2019 decision that said that abortion is protected by the state constitutional body, the state constitutional right to bodily autonomy. Kansas Republican Attorney General Chris Kobach, who is was one of the most ardent supporters of the ballot measure. Voters will now get to decide whether to reclaim the right to vote for justices, which they enjoyed from statehood until 1958, Kobach said in a statement last year when the GOP-led legislature advanced the proposal. Republican State Senator Ty Masterson, the Kansas State Kansas Senate President who won his gubernatorial primary on Tuesday, also backed the amendment. He's been instrumental in pushing anti-abortion bills in the State House and overriding several of outgoing Democratic Governor Laura Kelly's abortion-related vetoes. The abortion election results echo Kansas voters' rejection of an explicit anti-abortion ballot measure 4 years ago, when more than 58% of the voting public rejected a proposed amendment in August 2022 that would have declared that nothing in the state's constitution protects the right to an abortion. That referendum marked the first time that Americans had the right to directly weigh in on abortion since the Supreme Court overturned Roe v. Wade, the 1973 ruling that established the constitutional right to an abortion in most cases. The Kansas initiative set off a flurry of successful citizen-led abortion initiatives and rejections of an anti-abortion ballot measures across the country that continues today. So, in my opinion, it's a very hopeful sign. Although it's very clear that the greedy old party is planning all sorts of shenanigans to look like the election was stolen. It is, again, Kansas is leading the way for other states to make the right decision about saving the lives of women. Because if you ban abortion and you ban it completely, like it is happening in some states now, women have to travel to get a procedure. Women who are miscarrying are being denied care. And it is a horrible situation for anybody that is involved in it and is having a miscarriage or has a fetal anomaly or just does not want to be pregnant. So, in more abortion-related news this week, again from Reproductive Rights Today, Acting U.S. Attorney General Todd Blanche is one step closer to confirmation after the Republican-led Senate Judiciary Committee voted to advance his appointment on a party vote line on Tuesday. And based on promises that he made to faith leaders around the country last week, that means that a national abortion ban action may be one step closer as well. In a conference call hosted by the White House Faith Office on June the 30th, with thousands of religious leaders around the country, Blanche said that he was committed to achieving policy solutions so that the U.S. Supreme Court's Dobbs versus Jackson's Women's Health Organization decision, which overturned the constitutional right to abortion, becomes permanent in every state. So Todd Blanche is clearly calling for a national abortion ban. And the way that they are planning to do this is to
take away medication abortion, which is pretty much responsible for 80% of the procedures that happen now. There are many fewer places now, brick and mortar clinics that people can walk into to have a termination. The majority of terminations are done in the home, where someone takes the medication and terminates their pregnancy at home. In a recording of the call that was publicly available on YouTube as of Tuesday, posted by the Intercessors of America, a religious group in Virginia, maybe they should change their name to the Interferers of America, but it was removed by late Tuesday afternoon because I'm sure that they did not want this to be public knowledge. They know that abortion is an important right in our country. And they know that women are dying from abortion bans, and they know that women are seeing this. So, I'm sure that they didn't want that particular information, that Blanche is really committed to anti-choice women's death to become public knowledge, but it is public knowledge. The man is a sham. Blanche told the participants that he is working, quote unquote, hand in hand with the U.S. Department of Health and Human Services, which is RFK's group, The Real Freaking Killer, and the U.S. Food and Drug Administration, which has control over abortion medication, and the felonious administration in the White House to fulfill those goals. So this is really to the final straw in the separation of church and state, because these are religious organizations that are making policy by lobbying until their religious beliefs become law. And unfortunately for them, or unfortunately for the people of the United States, the extremism that they're putting forth is really, hopefully, going to turn a lot of people off enough to vote Democratic when the midterms come. So Blanche's comments come amid ongoing attempts to restrict access to mifepristone. Mifepristone is one of the two drugs approved by the FDA to terminate early pregnancies and to treat miscarriages. It literally stops women from hemorrhaging when they're miscarrying, or even after a pregnancy, after they've delivered, it can stop hemorrhaging then as well. Mifepristone is also used in cancer treatment, and it's also a drug that helps when people have autoimmune diseases like lupus. Mifepristone is a lifesaver in those particular instances. So, one of the two drugs approved by the FDA to terminate early pregnancies and to treat miscarriages. Louisiana sued the FDA in October, seeking to rescind a 2023 rule that allowed mifepristone to be dispensed without an in-person visit to a provider. So that's where telehealth has come in. Providers are able to reach out to women who have reached out to them. They're able to have an online visit through a camera call to document what symptoms they're having, to document that they've had a positive pregnancy test, and to also ask that person about their health and make sure that mifepristone is the right drug for them and is not going to do anything other than terminate their pregnancy. So that telehealth rule allowed people in states with abortion bans to order the pills by mail with providers in states that don't have bans. So the way that the greedy old party is planning to get around that is to invoke the Comstock Act of the 1875, I think it is. The Comstock Act was obviously made,
I guess, about 140 years ago, in a different time period, way before the internet, way before television. And it was basically a law that said that you could not mail anything related to birth control, abortion, anything. Talk about abortion at all, mail an abortion pamphlet. And it also covered pornography as well. So obviously the Comstock Act is not in effect now. It's an obsolete act, you know, from more than 100 and something years ago that the greedy old party plans to resurrect this law to now put in place restrictions on not only abortion pills, but anything abortion-related, equipment that is used in abortion procedures, in brick-and-mortar clinics, information about abortion, anything. And it will also influence the mailing of pornography or maybe even pornography on the internet. We don't know that yet. So if you enjoy your pornography, really vote against the Comstock Act. Even if you're not voting it, you know, voting against it for the right reasons, just do it for that. Humor me. I know I do. Okay, so from abortioneveryday.com, we talked a little bit about Kansas and the excitement that people are feeling about not having women die from abortion bans being generated by Kansas, again, voting to protect abortion rights. So I really want to, again, just congratulate. It's weird to congratulate a state for being pro-choice, but it's also a beautiful thing because I know that lives will be saved if the midterms go the right way. So if you are still enamored with that fuzzy-headed felon, you may want to rethink your views.

California is on the verge of requiring community colleges to make abortion pills available on campus. Abortion Every Day has been tracking this bill for a while. Four-year colleges already mandate the medication be made available to students under AB 2540, and that requirement would expand to community colleges as well. The legislation would also mandate that colleges let students know the medication is available and that schools need to put the information on the Student Health Center website and have informational pamphlets. And we really are hoping that that bill advances as expected and gets passed. Michigan is losing three of its Planned Parenthood clinics in Lansing, Livonia, and Warren. There have been a growing number of Planned Parenthood closures over the past year, thanks to the felonious administration's huge, horrible defunding provision. Even now that some funding has been restored, the clinics that have closed will simply never reopen, which is a huge blow to reproductive rights. It does blow. Bridge, Michigan has an interesting, if heartbreaking, piece about why brick and mortar clinics are struggling to stay open in the state, and why Michigan hasn't become the go-to haven state advocates expect. Essentially, while telemedicine abortion has made it easier for patients to get care at home, clinic budgets have taken a hit as a result. And this was reported by Robin Erb, who said that patients once walked through the doors of a clinic for a surgical abortion or to meet with a doctor before taking abortion pills for a medical abortion, and they're going online instead of going to out-of-state or even international abortion pill providers. And while more than 140,000 people traveled for abortion care in 2025, less than 2,000 of those patients showed up for their procedure in Michigan. And that's partly because of telehealth and their neighboring state, Ohio, codifying abortion rights. And it's also because nearby Illinois has poured a whole lot of money and energy into becoming an abortion access hub. As a result, almost one in four people who travel out of state for care go to Illinois, including nearly 200 from Michigan. So they take a deeper dig into Illinois, where hospitals have been seeing an increase in abortion patients with high-risk pregnancies. So thankfully, that surge has become more manageable due to a fantastic program launched in 2023, the Complex Abortion Regional Line for Access, or CARLA, C-A-R-L-A for short. CARLA allows healthcare providers with high-risk patients to call a hotline where a Chicago-based team can help them find appointments at one of four hospitals. The New York Times reported a few years ago that providers at CARLA conduct a full medical intake, track down medical records, insurance information, and can help connect patients who need financial assistance with the Chicago Abortion Fund. So Nurse Caroline Nyham said, "We are here to help with the medical and logistical side of things, but we also navigate a lot of the emotional side." And it's great. The Chicago Times had an article about CARLA and the program to help women that are in crisis who may have a high-risk pregnancy,
with a fetal anomaly, helping those women to be able to survive those pregnancies.

So, the right-wing media machine really loves to go to college campuses, especially anything related to going to a school that does anything remotely pro-choice. And the worst offender is a group called Campus Reform. The conservative outlet stalks colleges for controversial programs, professors, or events, and targets them with harassment campaigns. This week alone, they ran hit pieces on three schools over abortion. Naturally, whatever Campus Reform finds objectionable, abortioneveryday.com finds commendable. So, to offer a little appreciation for these schools, we'd like to mention them. I can never say the name of this school. Wesleyan University, which offers a work-study position with the school's Abortion Doula Project, providing free and compassionate support for people making the decision to terminate their pregnancy. So, because Wesleyan University offers a work-study position, they were targeted by Campus Reform and found to be objectionable, and they were harassed. The University of Maryland, where clinicians can get abortion training with a small stipend through the school's Reproductive Health Fellowship, was targeted

Campus reform would find me objectionable being on the air on Drexel University's free format, non-commercial radio station, talking freely and openly about abortion, about birth control, and about our right to autonomy as women, living, breathing women. So the fact that this group is doing this is they're trying to create, you know, a chilling effect. If schools believe that a web page or a work study listing or a mere mention of abortion will get them harassed, they'll think twice before offering it again. But you're going to find me here next Thursday, right here on WKDU 91.7 FM. And I'll be back in a few minutes with Flaming Arrow.

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This is 91.7 on your FM dial. Prior to this show, you may have listened to The Nod. The Nod comes on between the hours of 2 and 4 p.m. every Thursday, right before Reproductive Rights Radio. After this show, you're going to stay tuned for Jam City Rock, because it rocks.

She's in love with herself. She likes the dark. And on her milk white

0: Hepatitis C, but most don't know they're infected. People can live for decades without symptoms, but over time, hepatitis C can cause serious health problems, including liver damage and even liver cancer. If you were born from 1945 to 1965, the CDC recommends that you get a blood test for hepatitis C. So talk to your doctor about getting tested. It could save your life. A message from the CDC. Were you born?
1: All right, so it's 1659. In non-military speak, that means that it's 4:59 p.m., but it's always radio time here in military time. 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You heard a brief message about hepatitis. Hepatitis will be on the rise in all of its forms. A is the type where you can be exposed to fecal matter in water or food. That's hepatitis A. Hepatitis B, you can be exposed through sex or through sharing blood products or in breastfeeding. And unfortunately, babies are no longer receiving hepatitis shots when they're born, which means that they can become chronically infected with hepatitis B now. And that's a real danger to them because they can die from that and carry it as a lifelong infection and be very sick individuals. All right, but I digressed. It's time for Philly Happenings. So, let's see, where are we? Let us get to Philly Happenings before we say Philly Happenings. All right, here we go. So this is a listing of shows happening around Philadelphia if you're looking for something to do. You know, you need to get out there, out and about, be your little social butterfly self. Tonight, August the 6th until Sunday, August the 9th, we have the Black Star Film Festival. It goes from 10:30 a.m. until 8 p.m. There are multiple venues, and you can go on our website at wkdu.org if you're interested in checking out where those multiple venues are. Of course, this is an all-ages event. Also tonight, Thursday, August the 6th, is Casket, Cassette, and Stare Away. That's at Philomoka, all-ages venue, 8 p.m. start. Friday, August the 7th, tomorrow, we have Soji, McIntosh, Gina Young, and Gutter Pearl at Ortlieb's 21 Plus venue, 7 p.m. start. The Body, Big Brave, and Carnivorous Bells at Philomoka, all-ages event, 7:30 p.m. start. And also, WKDU supports that event, The Body with Big Brave and Carnivorous Bells at Philomoka. This says 8 p.m., but you get there at 7:30, and it's an all-ages event. That half an hour, it'll fly right by. All right, so I'm going to do another public service announcement, and then I'll go back to playing music.

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And if reggae is strictly your vibe, the reggae doesn't stop just when Jam City Rock ends. 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

That was the legend himself, Stranger Cole, with the title track from his 2018 album, More Life. And we've got more music. This is WKDU Philadelphia 91.7 FM, and Jam City Rock has about 30 minutes left to go for this session, which means it's Rockers O'Clock. So, people get ready. Here comes the Rocksteady.

time is winding down. So I just want to thank each and everyone who's dialed in this week, every week, and hopefully you'll be back with us each and every Thursday. 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

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This is Dr. Plotkin. You're listening to The Listening Room. Coming at you live tonight, if you're hearing this, on August 6th. If you're not hearing this on August 6th, welcome to the past. Working in the MCR tonight, so it's going to be one of those shows, but I think we've got some interesting progression planned for you. I knocked this playlist together this afternoon at work instead of doing whatever I do for a living. So we're kicking things off with the song Snake Oil by Glass Beams off their EP Mahal. I've got you utterly captivated right now. I think it's probably a good idea to do a quick bit of Philly haps. There's all sorts of stuff going on right now. The biggest one is there are multiple locations showing the Black Star Film Festival from today through Sunday. Kimmel Center, Suzanne Roberts Theater, Wilma Theater, Broad Street. Well, I guess that's wrong. Broad Street. 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You can head over to blackstarprojects.org for more details. Again, that is running. Started today, and it's running all weekend. Also happening today, just started at Philomoka, is Casket Cassette and Stare Away. Tomorrow, Soji, McIntosh, Gina Young, and Gutter Pearl at Ortlieb's at 7. That's

recording that as well. So stop on over and say hello. This weekend we've got Circus of Power, Tim Mosher and his Junkyard Friends, 10 Ton Mojo, and The Erotics at Kung Fu Necktie at 5 p.m., a little bit of an earlier show at 21+. Iron Sheik is playing at Spruce Street Harbor at 6 p.m. That's an all-ages show, of course. And Mr. Unloved at 3410s and the Shirt Brother DJs is at Green Rock Tavern at 8 p.m., all ages. And Sunday, big day, WKDU presents WKDU Brunch at Johnny Brenda's with Yoni and a special guest all the way up from Princeton, WKDU.